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Oh, yeah. 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

great oldies back to back. 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Wow!

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She make me feel so good, love. 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

of Houston, Texas. We don't only sing, but we dance just as good as we want. In Houston, we just started a new dance called the Tighten Up. This is the music we tighten up with.

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I want that guitar to fall in on now. Tighten it up now. Oh yeah. Now tighten it up, Augie. Yeah, now everybody tighten it up now. Now look here.

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And no work till Monday. It's a feel-good kind of weekend on Oldies 94.1 and 102.7.

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2: 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And we have today as our guest, Brianna Dillard. She is Suicide Prevention Coordinator, and Brianna Culler, Violence Prevention and Wellness Coordinator. And both of them from Eastern Carolina Injury Prevention Program, Center for Children and Family Wellness at ECU Health. And ladies, welcome to the program.
3: Thank you.
2: Ladies, glad you had a chance to come in. It's a very important topic to discuss. And in fact, it's a subject that we don't talk about very often and kind of those subjects that people kind of keep themselves and kind of hidden away. But before we talk about the suicide prevention and the importance of that, I want to give each one of you a chance to tell us a little bit about yourself and a little bit about your background and also the work or expertise that you have. I want to say Brianna, but whichever Brianna want to go can go.
3: You want me to go first? All right, awesome. So I'm Brianna Culler. A little bit about me. I actually grew up here in Pitt County. I went to North Pitt High School, graduated from there. I have a background in social work. I went to ECU and got both my social work degrees, and then started working at ECU Health, originally as a suicide prevention coordinator, and then over the last year or so, I kind of moved into more of the violence prevention space, and Brianna is now doing the suicide prevention work, so I went from a Brianna to a Brianna, so we try to still keep it confusing, I guess. But yeah, so with the injury prevention program, we cover a wide array of different, honestly, we try to provide resources and education around any topic or area that we are seeing frequently show up in the ECU Health Emergency Department. So whether that's, you know, car crashes, whether that is head injuries from like kids falling off bikes, whether that's, you know, obviously the firearm related deaths and injuries and suicides that we're seeing across the region, all of what the resources and education that we work to put out really is just kind of revolved around trying to address those core injury areas that we're seeing show up in East North Carolina. But yeah, so that's a little bit about the intervention program.
2: And Brianna, other Brianna.
4: So I'm Brianna Dillard. I also grew up here in Pitt County. I grew up in Belvoir, and Brianna and I actually went to the same high school. So we both went to North Pitt High School. So I went to ECU to get my bachelor's in psychology, and I've been with the injury prevention program for a couple years now, and I've come on officially full-time starting in December of this past year. But Brianna gave a really good overview of our program, and we try our best to address those injuries through resource distribution, education. We do a lot of trainings as well.
2: I know we recognize in a suicide prevention month, but we know that mental health awareness is something that's very important. But why is it important for us to talk about it not only during this month, but you know, throughout our daily activity, whatever we're doing?
3: So I think in general, I feel like, you know, it's always important to be having conversations around not just suicide prevention, but also having conversations just in general around mental health and kind of making it a normal conversation. I think, you know, in Eastern North Carolina, I don't think it's a secret. Eastern North Carolina is a pretty rural area, and at times, you know, it can be hard to be having to be talking about anything related to mental health. I think there's a lot of stigma that exists around these conversations, which is why it's so important that we as, you know, professionals in this space, but also just in our work in the community, we're always trying to encourage folks to, like, make it as normal as possible and normalize, you know, allowing folks to have a space to talk about how they're feeling and where their mental health is at just as easily as they have conversations around where their physical health is at.
4: Absolutely. I definitely think that putting it out there that mental health is just as important as physical health really helps to normalize the topic. We all have mental health just like we all have our physical health. And the more we talk about it, the more likely people are to seek out help rather than suffer in silence.
2: You mentioned our rural communities, and talk about the biggest challenges facing those rural communities.
3: I'd say when it comes to rural communities specifically, which I mean majority of Eastern North Carolina, you know, is rural. I mean, in rural communities, you know, you're more likely to have folks that are struggling with unemployment. You're more likely to have poverty rates are usually higher, and in general, just kind of health disparities tend to impact folks living in rural communities more significantly. And then you compound that with the fact that more often than not, these are usually really small, isolated communities that are usually, you know, it's not always a very, very quick drive or a walk to a doctor's office or a healthcare provider's office. So there's also, you know, those access barriers like transportation and also just provider shortages in general. And I think more often than not, it's kind of it's a mix of physical barriers, financial barriers, and then also just that stigma around these conversations. I think that makes it really, really hard for people in rural communities to feel like they can access the help that they need.
2: You mentioned the stigma around the conversations. Talk about how everyone can get involved in that suicide prevention, and again, talk about that topic.
4: I think when people hear the term suicide prevention, I think that it can come across as a very broad term that can be a bit intimidating. And I think oftentimes people think it's something that lands within the professional realm. But I think the reality is that suicide prevention is everyone's responsibility in a way.
3: Yeah, I mean, I think it's not a secret. We as people are, you know, made to live in community, and we all want to feel like we belong to something and feel connected to the folks around us. So when it comes to recognizing folks who may be at risk, recognizing, you know, when the people that you're close to and the people that you're hanging out with are acting outside of their normal behavior, even just being willing to notice that and bring some attention to it, I think is also just a really good way to make sure that we're checking in with people around us, but also it provides the opportunity to normalize some conversations around mental health. And hopefully, you know, if you have someone who is in crisis, that will hopefully open the door for them to be able to, you know, let you know what they are needing.
4: Yeah, I'll also just add on that you don't need to be an expert to have a conversation with someone. If anything, I think being a regular day person makes it easier. And it's the small things like having conversations that matter, being able to notice when the people around you are off that day. It's the people that you interact with on a daily basis that, you know, you hold a lot of stock in their lives because you're around them all the time. Mm-hmm. So any small act of kindness or just a check-in can really make a big difference.
3: Yeah. I mean, in general, I think the best protection we can offer our communities against suicide is connection to one another. I'd say that's the biggest thing we can do. Everyone can do that.
2: And I'm getting to hear that both of you are stressing the point that when a person is in crisis, not only they are in crisis, it brings in the family and the friends. Mm-hmm. And I know, you begin to talk about conversations to begin to have with that family. Talk about how do you go about that? How do you two advise the family to go about talking to someone who's in crisis? Because the family's also in crisis with that individual too.
4: Absolutely. I think that the number one step is being able to notice when something is off. And I think that a lot of times people can think that there's more to that than there actually is. When really, knowing a person's baseline is just knowing how they show up every day. So if you have someone that's a generally happy person, when you notice that they're off, one of the first steps is just checking in and saying, hey, is everything okay? I noticed that you're a little bit down today.
3: Mm-hmm. Yeah, I would say being willing to notice it, but also being willing to put yourself out there and, you know, ask the question of, hey, what's going on? How are you? And, you know, if you feel like this person that you're talking with might be in an active, you know, crisis mindset, being willing to ask the question of, are you thinking about suicide? Are you thinking about killing yourself? And being willing to ask it, you know, in a neutral, direct, non-judgmental way, I think is really, it's always it's uncomfortable a lot of times for family, friends. You know, it's never comfortable to know that someone that you love and care about is struggling, right? So I think you are right in saying that when folks are in crisis, their family and friends can also very easily be in crisis alongside them in a way. But I think we have to be willing to step into that discomfort and, you know, engage in what can be a life-saving conversation rather than try to ignore it or just like pray it away. We need to be willing to act in those moments and be willing to kind of step in the gap there and start the conversation.
4: Not to put you on the spot, Brianna, but yesterday you shared a really great analogy, I suppose, about a painting, being so standing close to a painting.
3: Oh, yes. Yeah, I was doing a training yesterday at Beaufort County Community College. And one of the ways that in this training specifically, we were talking about approaching this conversation with people. And I think something that I always try to stress whenever I'm, you know, doing trainings with people is that, hey, you know, it can be very easy as someone who's not actively in crisis and someone that loves, who is loving someone in crisis. It's very easy for us to, you know, outside looking in, jump to like, hey, well, no, you have so many things to live for. You have so many reasons to want to stay here and you have so many reasons to, you know, remain hopeful and stick around. But, you know, when someone is in crisis and they are thinking about suicide, the no amount of you telling them how much they have to hope for is going to change what they're feeling in that moment. And the way I kind of, the painting piece Brianna was pointing out was I kind of compared it to like, you know, we're, as people who are loving someone who's in crisis, we are kind of the people that are standing back away from the painting. And we can see the full picture and we can see like, hey, this is a beautiful painting. This is great. But the person in crisis or the artist of the painting is like standing with their nose to it. And all they can see is the brush strokes, which to them might look like mistakes. So what we're trying to do in starting the conversations is we're trying to get this person to, we're trying to pull them back to be able to step back where we are and see the whole picture of the painting and see how beautiful it is and not just the little incidences of maybe minuscule mistakes that the brushstrokes might look like.
4: Absolutely. So I think just being able to get them to take steps back so they can start to see the full painting again, the biggest way to do that is to listen without judgment. I think mm-hmm. your role as someone supporting someone in crisis or someone that's having a hard time is truly listening without judgment and just being there.
2: Mm-hmm. Do you get the referrals? People just call you? How do you get people to come in and talk to you about problems?
3: So, I mean, we go out into the community a lot. We go to community events. We do a lot of stuff. We do a lot of going out and training groups and organizations. We train teachers, train churches, just regular kind of community groups. But we really just try to show up in any space that will let us show up, and we try to provide as much education and resources as we possibly can, and we'll go anywhere, talk to anybody anytime is kind of what I tell people.
4: Yeah, oftentimes I think that we find people and they find us honestly through word of mouth. It usually starts with us, maybe we're at an event tabling or we run a training, and then we have people come up afterwards and they say, hey, I have this group that I think would really, you know, could use this training. And I think that is also kind of a good representation of how, you know, destigmatizing mental health kind of works. You know, we always find that when we're going out into the communities doing trainings or just tabling, that the more we are just there showing up and having these conversations, the more people start showing up at the table.
2: And what areas do you cover? I know, you know, we're talking about Pitt County and DC Health has what, 29 counties. Mm-hmm. Are y'all involved in that, the level of support also?
3: Yes, sir. I mean, we do our best to be. I like to say we try to stay on four wheels at all times if possible. Okay. We do serve all 29 of the ECU Health counties. And I mean, yeah, you know, we're based, you know, we live in Greenville. We're based out of Greenville. So a lot, I mean, we do spend a lot of time here in Pitt County. But I mean, I know just this week we've, you know, done training in Beaufort. We were in Rocky Mount, so like Nash County earlier today for a meeting. I mean, we try our best to get out as much as we can and get this education and resources out as much as we possibly can. I think a lot of it is just, you know, kind of going back to that rurality piece. Eastern North Carolina is a big, big stretch of land. So it's a lot of area to cover. And, you know, it's, we always are, you know, wanting to try and connect with people in other counties. We're open to connecting with people, open to supporting, you know, supporting these communities in any way that we possibly can. But sometimes it usually takes one person seeing us at an event in, you know, Edgecombe County, and then next thing you know, somebody from Dare County is calling us and is like, hey, they told me about this, which is always really awesome to see. But yeah.
2: This is a special edition of Pit Partners for Health. 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We'll be back in just a moment to continue this conversation.
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2: Welcome back. 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And we have as our guest today Brianna Dillard. She's suicide prevention coordinator. And Brianna Collard, she's violence prevention and wellness coordinator. And they're with East Carolina Injury Prevention Program Center for Children and Family Wellness at ECU Health. And we have those two ladies in today to talk about suicide prevention and some of the things that we need to be aware of, should be aware of. But before we get back into the topic of suicide prevention and mental health, I'll give each one of you ladies a chance to describe yourself, introduce yourself again to our listeners.
4: Hey, I'm Brianna Dillard. I grew up here in Pitt County. I'm from Belvoir, North Carolina. I went to school over at North Pitt, and then I went and got my bachelor's degree at ECU in psychology.
3: Mm-hmm. And I'm Brianna Culler. I also grew up around here. I grew up in Stokes, Bethel area, and I also went to North Pitt High School. So me and Brianna actually went to the high school at the same time. And I also got my social work degree, my BSW and MSW from East Carolina University here around the corner, and then started working at the hospital.
2: Let me ask you a kind of basic question. How serious a problem is suicide? I know it's part of mental health, or the mental health issue. How big a problem is it nationally, and maybe even for our region?
3: Yeah, so nationally, I can say our suicide death rates in the U.S. have historically significantly outpaced our homicide deaths in the U.S. But over the last couple years, I'd say probably the last 5 years or so, we've actually seen that our suicide death rates nationally have been double what we have seen when it comes to homicide deaths. So we know that suicide is a major problem on a national level. It's a leading cause of death. Here in the U.S. We also know in North Carolina, death by suicide is the 11th leading cause of death. And then regionally, we see suicide show up a lot within eastern North Carolina. More often than not, we do see suicide showing up amongst our older white male population that live within rural communities. Eastern North Carolina itself, when we look at like a state breakdown, we do have some of the highest rates consistently of firearm-related deaths, injuries, and emergency department visits in general. And the reason I bring up the firearm statistic is because firearms and suicide in North Carolina, nationally, but also in our state and in our region specifically, are so connected. When we look at the data on suicide deaths, we know that firearms account for over half of all suicide deaths in the U.S. We also know when we look at North Carolina, we actually have our firearm suicide death rates outpace the national average in firearm suicide deaths. So we are seeing when people are attempting suicide or dying by suicide, the suicide attempts that end fatally more often than not are involving a firearm, which is why, you know, we, within our work as suicide prevention and violence prevention, a lot of our work is so closely intertwined, because we do, you know, yes, we go out and talk about mental health and we talk about suicide prevention and we do these trainings, but we also just as much try to do as much education as we can and provide resources around safe storage of firearms, responsible gun ownership, and really just trying to encourage people to recognize what are the practical ways that they can help keep someone who's in crisis safe, and not only just someone who's in crisis, but in general, what can they do to keep people in their household safe and in their community safe.
2: What are some of the reasons you think people commit suicide? Maybe a whole virus, you know, maybe the family. I mean, the family probably don't want to tell you, a close friend. Mm-hmm. And begin to talk about those conversations where a person is suspected of some kind of mental illness or disease. But what are you hearing? What are you hearing why a family member may commit suicide?
3: So, I mean, I'd say there's a variety. I mean, the reasons for why someone might contemplate suicide or might attempt suicide is incredibly complex. It's going to be different for every person. I mean, I think, you know, every single person is unique and has their own story and their own path in general. And I think that also applies to what has gotten someone to the point of being in crisis and of thinking about suicide. I think in general, like kind of a painting with a broad brush, I guess to say, we often find that suicidal ideation typically shows up in certain demographics more than others. So, for example, we know that men often struggle with suicidal thoughts or die by suicide at a higher rate than women do, which oftentimes that's also because we've seen with the suicide attempts, we often see men turning to firearm use, which just has a higher lethality. But we also know that, you know, certain populations like the LGBTQ plus population or some of our occupational groups such as law enforcement or emergency services often experience higher rates of suicidal ideation. Veterans are at an increased risk. We also know that nationally, but also in North Carolina, our rates of suicidal ideation amongst Black youth specifically have been increasing at a significant rate. So we are seeing suicidal ideation show up in a variety of different populations for a variety of different reasons. I think, you know, a lot of it, there are biological factors that play a role, there are psychological factors, and there's also just the environmental factors that someone's dealing with. So, you know, do they have access to a social group they feel connected to? Do they feel like they have a sense of purpose? Do they feel like they belong within their community? And do they feel like they have access to not just, you know, professional mental health services that they need it, but also those informal sources of support such as a faith community or a soccer team or whatever their support groups look like. I think a lot of times, I think it's a compounding thing of folks experiencing hardships in their life or experiencing, you know, life circumstances that can feel like major life changes, you know, things like divorce or breakups or losing their jobs. But when you have those major life shifts compounded with, you know, these biological, psychological, and potentially environmental factors, that just increase, that can, you know, increase the risk of someone potentially turning to suicide or turning to having the thoughts of suicide as an option. But more often than not, folks that are in crisis don't necessarily want to die. I think that's a big misconception. I think a lot of times people think, well, someone's chosen this. If someone had chosen suicide, there's nothing I can say or do. Like, they've made this decision and that's it. But what we have found, just like it research-wise and just kind of talking with folks who have been in active crisis, people that are contemplating suicide aren't necessarily like, I want to live, but they also aren't necessarily saying that they want to die either. More often than not, they just want the pain to stop. And they just are kind of experiencing this sort of like ambivalence and almost hopelessness around their current state of being in general. So I think it's important that we recognize that it's not always a like, yes, I 100% am wanting to die, but it's also they're not in a place where they 100% are like, I want to live and I'm having a great life right now either. So being able to offer support and step in and offer folks hope can be really life-changing when somebody's in that state of ambivalence as well.
4: Yeah, as Brianna explained, the why behind suicide is such a broad topic, and that's why the connection piece is so important for you to be able to recognize when people's patterns are different. And so some of those signs that might show up are people around someone that you know or love might be more withdrawn from family or friends. You might notice mood changes in them. They might have changes in sleep or eating. They might express hopelessness or feeling like they're a burden, increased anxiety, sadness. You can see a decline in their work or school function. They might increase substance use. So all of those are really important signs to pay attention, because as Brianna was explaining, the why behind it is so complex, and it's never very, very rarely just one thing.
2: Well, a few minutes we have left, let me ask you kind of a broad question. I'm getting close to the segment out. And then we look at, you know, the how, the why. And we know that the family may be struggling to silence them. Maybe that individual may be struggling to silence. Talk about what should they be an individual family do, and the support and resources available too, in order to help the family and the individual through this whole crisis.
4: I'll start off by talking about the tangible things that people can do in the sense to keep their homes and their communities safer. And to start off, I would say, as Brianna was kind of talking around firearms earlier, making sure that firearms are secured safely. So locking them up, storing ammunition separately. And if you do have someone in your home that is in crisis, consider storing a firearm away from the home temporarily. I also think it's just as important to make sure medication is locked up. Oftentimes, people have a lot of medication in their homes at all times, and so just considering going through that medication and properly disposing of expired medication, but just making sure that it's not reachable for someone that may be struggling.
3: Yeah, I mean, I definitely think, you know, those practical steps that you can do in the home just to keep the environment safer are huge pieces, and making sure that even in those conversations with keeping the environment safer, that you're making it known that it needs to be, making it known with the person in crisis that, you know, this is a collaborative conversation. Making sure that it's not a conversation where you're telling someone what they're going to do or what they need to do, but kind of following the conversation with, you know, hey, I care about you. I can, you know, I've seen that you're struggling, and then kind of going from there with like, hey, here are the things that we can do right now to be able to keep you safe in the short term. But then also being willing to reach out and connect them with, you know, other sources of support. So being willing to, you know, bring in another friend, bring in, you know, friends or family of theirs who might also be able to show up and support the person in crisis, or being willing to connect them with, you know, there's always the national hotline, 988 number, it's 24/7. And whenever you call 988, it is a national hotline, but you are routed to a, like, regional 988 call center, essentially. So when you are routed there, they're able to actually triangulate your location and figure out, you know, what your local resources look like. So, you know, if there is a need for, if someone calls who's in crisis and that they are needing, you know, kind of immediate on-site help, and there's a mobile crisis unit nearby, oftentimes 988 can connect the person to that mobile crisis unit, or just draw attention to some of the local resources that the family might not be aware of.
2: We out of time? I forget if you ladies come back sometime later to continue this conversation, because we know the issue is not going away. And we definitely need more information. We need to get out in the community about the crisis that people are facing. And things seem to be more challenging for individuals as we go forward. I will give each one a chance to give some closing comments and anything else you might want to add as we get in leader.
3: Yeah, so one thing I will say for anyone listening who is looking for resources, I know Pitt Partners for Health has a really great mental health provider resource guide on their website. So that's always an option as well. If you love someone who is struggling, or if you yourself are struggling and are looking for some mental health support or some professional support, either way, that's a great resource to look into.
4: Yeah, and I'll let my last comment be, if you are someone that knows someone that's struggling, just keep in mind that you don't have to be a professional to help, that it starts with a conversation. And although we might have the desire to try and fix everything in one moment, it's a series of moments that really have the most impact.
2: I want to thank you all again for coming in, spending time with us. You've been listening to Pitt Partners for Health Information Program. Our guests today have been Brianna Dillard, she's Suicide Prevention Coordinator, and Brianna Cullors, she's Violence Prevention and Wellness Coordinator. They're with Eastern Carolina Injury Prevention Program Center for Children and Family Wellness as a part of ECU Health. Thank you again for listening to this program. I'm Mark Woodson.
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2: Good morning. I'm Mark Woodson. The weekend is here, so take a few minutes to unwind and relax. 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

0: This is Mark Woodson. Welcome to the City Beat radio program sponsored by the City of Greenville. And I'm here with our co-host, Brock Lefworth, Public Information Officer for the City. Brock's returning. Brock comes in every month to update us on things that's going on. And Brock and I have been talking about a number of topics. But, Brock, the big event that takes place here is a softball tournament. Yeah. Tell us about that. What's happening there?
1: Yeah, so for the sixth consecutive year, the city hosts the Little League Softball World Series at Stalling Stadium in Elm Street Park. This is an international event. This is a big deal. We've been doing it, again, this is our sixth year. This brings 12 teams from across the United States and beyond. It's an international event. So we get 8 teams from the United States. We get 4 teams from other countries. And they all come together here in Greenville and compete for the crown of Little League Softball World Series champion. On August 2nd, when the games get started and teams start competing from August 2nd through the 9th at Stalling Stadium. I will say we don't have a local team in this year. You know, in the past, a couple of the years, we've had teams from the Pitt County Girls Softball League competing. Unfortunately, our local team came up one game short of making it this year. And so representative for North Carolina will be from Johnson County. And then our Southeast Regional representative that our local team lost to will be from Lake Mary, Florida. So we've got teams from Florida. We've got teams from Connecticut. Let's see, see if I can go through. We've got a team from Florida, a team from Connecticut, a team from North Carolina. We've got a team from, I'm not even going to try to go through it. Okay. I can tell you the international. We do Canada. There's a Europe-Africa region that's represented by Italy. We've got Puerto Rico. We'll be here this year, and then Peens maybe, Mark? I don't know. I'd have to go back and look at the list. Okay. I should have been better prepared. Sorry. But anyway, the action's always fun. It's fun to see the girls interact with one another. It's fun to see, you know, these bright young stars in softball playing. And then I can tell you from experience in watching these things over the years, it's funny how when you get to know some of these girls, and then the next thing you know, you hear about them playing at the collegiate level, whatever, and you hear these names again that you've heard from the tournament. And good time, free for anyone who wants to come out to Elm Street to enjoy the fun, and you know, hope to see everybody there. But anybody who has any questions about the schedule or any more information, could certainly reach out to the city at 329 City, or you can go to greenvillenc.gov and find that info, or you could just Google Little League Softball World Series and get the information. You know, if you are coming out, one thing that we do each year is we close the portion of Elm Street that's by the stadium. Parking is available in the College Hill parking lot, which is an ECU parking lot, and then we transport everyone via golf cart down our greenway through some beautiful scenery to get to the park, and we take people back and forth to help out with that.
0: Sounds great. Looking forward to it. Looking forward to it.
1: It'll be another good event. It's always fun. And it's always hot, but it's fun.
0: It's hot, and the people coming to town, they'll be out at restaurants and shopping and different places.
1: You know, for the first couple of years, I drove the golf carts and transported people, and it was so much fun to talk to the people who weren't from here, get their opinions on the area, talk to them about what they should do while they're here, that kind of thing, and learn a little bit about, you know, where they're from. And a lot of fun. For someone who likes to talk like me, it was a lot of fun.
0: Okay. Thanks again for joining us, City Beat radio program, sponsored by the City of Greenville. Public Information Officer Brock Lefworth, and I'm Mark Woodson.

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0: 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And today we have as a special guest is Julie Garvin. She's Research Program Manager for ECU Health Roman School of Medicine. And she's in today to talk about Alzheimer's and dementia because it's Brain Awareness Month. And Julie, thank you for joining the program.
1: Thank you so much for having me.
0: I'm glad you had a chance to come in and talk to us about the important topic. Before we talk about the topic for the month, describe your background and how you arrived at your current position.
1: Yes, sir. I am a medical speech language pathologist by training, and the brain has always fascinated me. I was delighted to work in neurological rehabilitation with many different patients and families over the last 15 years. Helping them navigate all the twists and turns of their healing journey after a neurological event. And over the past 5 years, I've transitioned more into a research role with our Brody School of Medicine, helping research teams all over our region and across the state support brain health awareness and caregivers in our local communities.
0: And also see that you're a regional site coordinator. Talk about the importance of forming partnerships and working with other organizations who are doing the same things you're doing.
1: Oh, yes, sir. The partnerships are everything because we know the whole is always greater than the sum of its parts, especially in our rural communities. We are so grateful to all of the wonderful partners who are part of our health coalition, promoting health, education, awareness, access to care, and support across Eastern North Carolina. They are the ones that make this work possible, and so we are eternally grateful to all of them for their partnership.
0: Well, we hear the term dementia and Alzheimer's disease, and quite often they're used interchangeably, but there are differences. Tell us about those differences.
1: Absolutely. It's a common misconception that Alzheimer's and dementia are synonymous. However, dementia is simply an umbrella term. It's a very general description of a wide spectrum of different brain syndromes that become significant enough to impact someone's quality of life and ADLs, or activities of daily living. This can be a wide range of cognitive changes. It is more than just simply memory, but Alzheimer's disease is a type of dementia. It is the most common type, but there are many, many others. We know Alzheimer's does account for 60 to 80% of all known dementia cases, and it's the one people are most familiar with hearing about in the news. But there are other types as well. We have to give a shout out for our friends with frontotemporal dementia that specifically impacts the frontal and temporal lobes. Lewy body dementia, which comes from alpha-synuclein proteins, or Lewy bodies, that affect the brain's chemical messengers getting through, and vascular dementias, which are quite common in Eastern North Carolina for our stroke survivors who may have had a change to the blood flow, oxygen, or blockage in their blood circulation through the brain that can lead to some memory or cognitive processing difficulties. The culprit behind Alzheimer's disease for Alzheimer's and Brain Awareness Month is these plaques and tangles, which are actually amyloid plaques and tau tangles. They are breaking down our neurons, our nerve cells, from the inside, as well as breaking down the connections between those. And over time, the brain shrinks. It actually loses volume because of that loss of connection between the brain cells themselves. And that explains all the different memory, sleep, and behavior changes that we can see in an individual living with dementia.
0: How is this a major issue impacting people in our communities? No impact families, and you know, can be really tragic situations when that develops. Talk about the impact it has on families and our communities.
1: Oh, the impact is immense. We know that 1 in 3 older adults just this year is going to pass with Alzheimer's or another type of dementia. From the latest facts and figures reports from the Alzheimer's Association, we have over 7 million Americans currently living with Alzheimer's. Not all the other types, that is just Alzheimer's disease. Here in North Carolina, there's over 210,000 families directly impacted by this serious health condition, and their caregivers are doing a lot of work behind the scenes. We know that women and people of color have a higher risk. And we also want to build a dementia-friendly community and network of providers and caregivers all across the region to support these families. It's an incredibly expensive condition. Just this year, Alzheimer's and dementia have cost our nation over $409 billion. That does not count the 13 million unpaid caregivers who are taking care of their loved ones in their homes and in their communities. The unpaid care that they provide in the families is valued at over $446 billion additional dollars. And these costs will continue to rise to over $1 trillion annually if we do not find a cure by 2050, okay. Is the year that we are reaching that threshold. And that is a conservative estimate in our rapidly aging society. We do expect these numbers to continue to rise, which is why it's even more important for people to know the latest research and be able to use it in their everyday lives to promote their own brain health and maintain the brain health of those they love.
0: I want you to expand just a little bit on what you just mentioned a minute ago about the demographic numbers for people of color and also women having high incidence of the disease. Talk a little bit more about that and what you're actually seeing and maybe some reasoning behind that if you're getting.
1: This is a big area of research investigation right now. The lifetime risk for Alzheimer's disease specifically is double for women than it is for men. So that is a significant gender disparity. We know that women are also the majority of caregivers with disease specifically is double for women than it is for men. So that is a significant gender disparity.

0: communities carry across a lifetime can add up to a higher risk factor for brain aging injury over time.
1: And also expand on the impact on the family. I know you talked about that briefly, but you know, there's actually an impact on taking care of that individual who may be going through this issue, the problem. Talk about the importance of the family involvement, things that you see and that families are dealing with.
0: Oh, the healthcare heroes in my world are the family members and their neighbors, friends, churches, community members who rally around them, because caregiving is a team sport and it is so important to care for the caregivers. They are doing a lot of heavy lifting that nobody ever sees off the clock. And they really do need support for their own well-being and their own mental health along their caregiving journey. So I see this as a great growth opportunity for community coalitions and partnerships to rally around and build these networks of support for the dementia caregivers in our communities.
1: So let's begin to talk about what researchers are studying to help solve this growing problem. You mentioned there's a growing issue, and you mentioned that your 2050 is kind of a goal that you guys are looking at, but talk about what research is and direction that the research is going.
0: There has been so much research addressing this issue because we know the numbers are going to continue to grow if we don't turn these trends around. We know from the most recent Lancet Commission report that just addressing 14 modifiable or changeable risk factors that we have power to control through our lifestyle choices, that can reduce the risk for developing cognitive decline and dementias by over 45%. That's nearly half of dementia cases that may be preventable if we're looking at these lifestyle factors earlier and across all ages and stages of life. The researchers have done some amazing work in discovering disease-modifying treatments just in the last few years. Anti-amyloid monoclonal antibodies, two that the FDA has approved so far are Kisunla and Leqembi, which folks may hear about in the news. These are immunotherapies to remove those plaques and tangles and tau proteins from the brain before they can cause further damage. And just recently, the FDA has also approved a blood-based biomarker test. We are looking to get insurance to cover this for all individuals because it is going to enable earlier detection. And early detection is the key for preventative and disease-modifying treatments. This is a simple blood test that measures the ratio between those amyloid and tau proteins in the blood, and it is much less expensive than a PET scan or a spinal tap or a brain MRI, especially for our friends who may not have perfect insurance coverage for those access to care points. So we are very excited about this promising new discovery and trying to get insurance to cover that for all Americans. There's so many clinical trials happening nationally and internationally. At the state level, our North Carolina Registry for Brain Health is another partnership of five universities that are coalitioning to get brain health research to accelerate and diversify across North Carolina. This is also an opportunity to shout out our caregiver well-being studies. If you are a caregiver or know someone who is a caregiver, please let them know they are not alone. Their voice and their story and their experience matters, and their brain health matters just as much as the loved one they're taking care of. So we are wanting to shine a light on the caregiver health and research as well. The Alzheimer's Association has sponsored a multinational, and now America has a POINTER study, which has offered us a really promising brain health recipe of all the latest and greatest evidence-based practices that we can use in our everyday lives to improve and maintain our own brain health.
1: As you mentioned that, I know you talked about experts, whether they're doing clinical trials or partnership with universities and different agencies and organizations, but what are some practical scientific proven things we can do to improve our brain health starting today?
0: Such a great question. We know that, again, that early intervention is so important. Those plaques and tangles in Alzheimer's disease start accumulating in our brain 20 to 30 years before someone notices a change in their memory. So even in midlife, this is a really important topic for us to focus on. We know that chronic disease management, as far as our modifiable risk factors, is vital for any cardiovascular history, whether it's high blood pressure, cholesterol, hyperlipidemia, diabetes. these are things that we can manage.

0: Control to improve our brain health. Our PIT partners have a wonderful Know It and Control It class for anyone looking to learn more about blood pressure management and healthy lifestyles. Exercise is also really helpful. We know movement is medicine, and all physical activity counts. It doesn't need to be in a gym. It can be chores around the house, gardening, walking your dog, playing with grandkids. All types of physical activity can help improve our circulation. It's also important to do strength training as well as flexibility and balance activities as we grow older to prevent falls. Falls are the number one cause of traumatic brain injury over the age of 50. And so protecting our brain health at all ages is really important through exercise and through mobility maintenance. Nutrition is another one I get a lot of questions about in the community. We are what we eat. We've done a lot of research on the DASH and the MIND and the Mediterranean diets, which are all very good for our heart health and our brain health. They tend to be lower in saturated fats and sugars and higher in fiber and antioxidants to protect our brain. Cognitive challenges are also a tool in the toolbox. There's this beautiful word called neuroplasticity, and that refers to our brain's ability to grow new connections. We're growing 10,000 new connections in our brain just sitting here right now. And the brain is like a muscle. It's use it or lose it. So if we're not challenging ourselves and stretching outside our comfort zone, really seeking those challenging activities for mental stimulation and learning something new every day really does make a difference in increasing that neuroplasticity with the years.
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1: Welcome back. This is the PIT Partners for Health. I'm here with our very special guest, Julie Garvin. She's Research Program Manager, ECU Health, Bowles School of Medicine, and we're talking about Alzheimer's and Brain Awareness Month. And Julie, get you a chance to reintroduce yourself to our listeners. Tell them a little bit about your background and the work that you're doing.
0: Yes, thank you. Hello, friends. I'm Julie. I'm a clinical medical speech-language pathologist by training. I now work with research teams at ECU's Brody School of Medicine and our statewide brain health partners through the North Carolina Registry for Brain Health. And this is one of my joys, to get to talk to folks in the community about their brain health and how to support their loved ones who may be going through a brain health journey.
1: So why is it important to recognize Alzheimer's and Brain Awareness during this month? Why is it important to recognize it at all?
0: This is a big topic, and the word dementia is still very stigmatized. I think there can be a lot of fear or misunderstanding about what is actually causing these behavior or mood or memory changes in my loved one. And so opening the door to have these conversations is so important and so empowering, to let people know they are not alone and that there are folks here to help them. Coalitions like our PIT Partners for Health and all of our wonderful ECU health partnerships across the region, here to support families going through any type of brain health challenge, makes a more inclusive and age-supporting, dementia-friendly community for all generations.
1: How does mental health relate to our brain health?
0: Lots of overlap there. We know that our emotional well-being directly affects our brain health, and mental health is brain health. The brain is part of the body, so there's really this false distinction between physical health and mental health. It is all related. We know that social connectivity is really helpful in being kind to our mind. We are social creatures, and we receive energy and feedback loops from the people around us. Mental health is something that affects us all. Stress management is also a really important aspect of dementia prevention. I don't know many people who can live their life completely stress-free, and I envy them if they're out there. Please, please give us your tips. But that mental health is super important to take care of your self-care and your own well-being through stress management, professional counseling, good quality sleep. That's something that is so easily overlooked, but sleep is when our brain has a chance to rest and recharge those mental batteries, as well as get rid of the deteriorating plaques or tangles that need to be cleared out of the brain every night. So all of it is connected. Our sleep, our mental health, our mood, and our emotional health are all very closely intertwined. And all of those are things that we can positively influence or impact in a helpful direction to prevent dementia as we age.
1: Earlier you mentioned the importance of working with other organizations and agencies and coordinating that support. Tell us again the importance of all these agencies coming together to help with this issue that we're talking about.
0: This is something that does require a community approach, and we are so grateful to all of our community partners who have come alongside and collaborated and worked on so many different aspects of caregiver support, mental health support, brain health support. Our Pitt Partners for Health has a wonderful mental health action team that has developed a local provider directory if you or your loved ones are looking for an extra layer of support in your mental health journey. You can check that out at pittpartnersforhealth.org. There are so many other wonderful professionals, neurologists, gerontologists. We're so fortunate to have the Monk Geriatric Center right here in Greenville. For anyone looking for a second opinion or a brain health specialist to help them or their loved ones along the way, having those connections and that network in our community can really wrap our arms around the whole person and their family and meet them where they are to make sure that they get the support and the help and the care that they need.
1: And you're talking about those support systems that are in place. Tell us also the importance of loved ones really identifying where those support systems for their loved ones.
0: They are the biggest advocates for their loved one. They are the eyes and the ears and the boots on the ground to be their extra set of hands. They know their loved one best, and they may be the first ones to recognize those very early, early warning signs of something changing or something shifting in their brain health. Caregiving really is a team sport, so please don't be shy to ask for help. The Alzheimer's Association has a wonderful website at alz.org, and they offer a 24/7 helpline. If you or your loved one needs support day or night, you can call that support line at 800-272-3900 and be connected to a dementia care specialist who can help you troubleshoot, problem solve, find referrals in real time. Our wonderful Dementia Alliance is another partner all across North Carolina at dementianc.org. They have many support groups specifically for caregivers and letting folks know they're not alone. Our local caregiver support groups are wonderful, but there's also many support groups online, and those can be accessed from the comfort of your own home in your pajamas if you would benefit from a little extra TLC on your caregiving journey. Project Care is a wonderful respite program that you can get a voucher, a respite grant, to take time off and take care of yourself while the respite care provider helps look after your loved one. And that gives a lot of peace of mind to any caregivers that may be burned out or struggling to take care of themselves in their caregiving role. I always encourage folks to speak honestly and openly with their care providers. Never be shy to ask questions. Always ask for that second opinion if it would help to see a neurologist or a geriatric care specialist. And if you're interested in any of the North Carolina-based local and grassroots research opportunities here by North Carolinians for North Carolinians, everyone is welcome to visit ncbrainhealth.org and sign up for the newsletter or connect with a team of experts and research scientists in the field of brain health if they can support you on your journey.
1: And as we close this segment out, I want to ask you again to tell us the difference between dementia and Alzheimer's disease, because again, we talked about a lot of confusion and we often mix the two. Yes. Tell us about the difference between those.
0: Very common misconception. They are not synonyms, but dementia is this general umbrella term referring to many different types of brain health conditions underneath that umbrella. It is more of a syndrome description that is a wide spectrum of neurodiversity, and many different types of brain conditions fall under that dementia label. Alzheimer's is the most common type of dementia, but we do recognize that there are many, many, many other types, including the Lewy body dementias, vascular dementias, frontotemporal dementia, and a whole lot of other neurological conditions that can impact someone's memory and cognitive functioning.
1: Closing comments, Julie, before we leave there.
0: Thank you so much for the opportunity to share this information. I truly believe that knowledge is power, and I only ask your listeners, if they learn one new thing today, please don't keep it to yourself. Please pass it on, and please open the door to start that conversation with somebody that you know and love to become that trusted source of support for them. So many families are carrying the burden of caregiving silently. And that does not need to be the case. We are really, really big and hopeful on advocating for the caregiver supports at all stages of brain health across the lifespan, and it is so much bigger than dementia. But I really appreciate the opportunity to come and share my passion for this field and the hope that the research promises, especially during this month being Alzheimer's and Brain Awareness Month.
1: Well, glad you had a chance to come in, talk to us about this important topic. As you mentioned, Alzheimer's and Brain Awareness Month this month. Guest has been Julie Garvin. She's a research program manager at ECU Brooklyn School of Medicine. Thank her again for taking time to talk about brain health. Listen to the ECU Health Headlines programming. I'm Mark Woodson.
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place to spend the night. Heavy rain falling, seems I hear your voice calling. It's all right.

I feel like it's raining all over the world. Neon signs are flashing, taxi cabs and buses passing through the night. A distant moaning of a train seems to play a sad refrain to the night.

place in a boxcar. So I take my guitar to pass some time. Late at night, when it's hard to rest, I hold your picture to my chest, and I feel fine. But it's a rainy night in Georgia. Baby, it's a rainy night in Georgia. I feel it's raining all over the world. Kinda lonely that, and it's raining all over the world. Oh, have you ever been lonely, people? And you feel that it was raining all over this man's world.

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This is your cool Carolina weekend on Oldies 94.1 and 102.7.

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1 month ago today, I was happy as a lark. But now I go for walks, to the movies, maybe to the park. 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You know, tomorrow is their future. 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

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Another hour of hits from the 60s and 70s.

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And no work till Monday. It's a feel-good kind of weekend on Oldies 94.1 and 102.7.

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0: In fact, it's always bow time, and there's no better combo than the hits of the 60s and 70s.